You will keep in perfect peace all who trust in you, all whose thoughts are fixed on you. Trust in the Lord always, for the Lord God is the eternal rock. Isaiah 26, verses 3 and 4.

May the God of hope fill you with all joy and peace as you trust in Him, so that you may overflow with hope by the power of the Holy Spirit. Romans 15, verse 13.

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0: I wait quietly before God, for my victory comes from Him. He alone is my rock and my salvation, my fortress where I will never be shaken. Psalm 62, verses 1 through 2.
1: I think the big mistake everybody makes is they always think there's going to be a tomorrow. Everybody always thinks, you know, if things are bad today, if you just live long enough, everything will be fine. And sometimes that's true. Sometimes things get worse. I mean, like, you know, look at the history of the world. Things have not, in fact, got better. As a matter of fact, it's looking pretty grim. A lot of people just want to wring their hands, you know, and say, oh, my God, what are we going to do? You know, everything's getting so bad. People are so lonely. People are doing desperate things. You know, racism is a big deal still. You know, and now there's terrorism. You know, you add terrorism to racism, you got real problems. You got people wanting to kill each other in Asia and in America and everywhere. You know, and everybody says, you know, what can I do? You know, people get really depressed, you know, because they think there's nothing they can do about it. And maybe there's nothing you can do about the people in Afghanistan. I don't know. Maybe there's nothing you can do about the situation in Poland. But the real tragedy is that most people don't know anything about the situation that they got just in their immediate proximity. I think it all comes back to a lack of faith. I think we want a cheap God. I think we want a God who is easy to follow, who is easy to believe in, and easy to set aside whenever we're ready to do that. And then when we have to live with the results of that kind of a faith, we don't like Him so much. Because if you don't believe He's really there, then you can't believe He can really change things.

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My favorite Bible verse, it is not Philippians 4:13. 4:13, I can do all things through him who strengthens me. My favorite is Philippians 4:11. Not that I am speaking of being in need, for I am learned, in whatever situation I am, to be content.

Don't worry about anything. Instead, pray about everything. Tell God what you need and thank Him for all He has done. Then you will experience God's peace, which exceeds anything we can understand. His peace will guard your hearts and minds as you live in Christ Jesus. And now, dear brothers and sisters, one final thing. Fix your thoughts on what is true and honorable and right and pure and lovely and admirable. Think about things that are excellent and worthy of praise. Philippians 4, verses 6 to 8.

0: what shall we say about such wonderful things as these? If God is for us, who can ever be against us? Since he did not spare even his own son, but gave him up for us all, won't he also give us everything else? Who dares accuse us whom God has chosen for his own? No one. For God himself has given us right standing with himself. Who then will condemn us? No one. For Christ Jesus died for us and was raised to life for us, and he is sitting in the place of honor at God's right hand, pleading for us. Can anything ever separate us from Christ's love? Does it mean he no longer loves us if we have trouble or calamity or are persecuted or hungry or destitute or in danger or threatened with death? As the scriptures say, for your sake we are killed every day. We are being slaughtered like sheep. No, despite all these things, overwhelming victory is ours through Christ who loved us. And I am convinced that nothing can ever separate us from God's love. Neither death nor life, neither angels nor demons, neither our fears for today nor our worries about tomorrow, not even the powers of hell can separate us from God's love. No power in the sky above or in the earth below. Indeed, nothing in all creation will ever be able to separate us from the love of God that is revealed in Christ Jesus, our Lord.
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my car or somewhere like the DMV. I know you're always with me. Or even if I'm by myself, or even in a big crowd, it doesn't matter where I am. I know you're always right there. This is 24/7 heaven living in me. I got Jesus.

So whether I have money or not, or maybe I just got laid off, it doesn't change who I am. It doesn't change who you are. Or even if I'm done wrong,

Then Jesus said to the Jews who had believed him, "If you continue in my word, you really are my disciples. You will know the truth, and the truth will set you free." "We're descendants of Abraham," they answered him, "and we've never been enslaved to anyone. How can you say you will become free?" Jesus responded, "Truly I tell you, everyone who commits sin is a slave of sin. A slave does not remain in the household forever, but a son does remain forever. So if the Son sets you free, you really will be free." John 8:31-36.

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So tell me, what are you doing this Sunday morning? 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

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Oh, it's just down here. 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
2: If you're feeling like you're far from God, you might want to check yourself for sin.
3: Sin makes a separation between you and God. It's what breaks fellowship. According to Isaiah 59, the Lord's hand is not shortened that it cannot save, nor his ear heavy that it cannot hear. But your iniquities have separated you from your God, and your sins have hidden his face from you so that he will not hear. That's the answer sometimes to the question people have when they say, how come it seems that my prayers are not being listened to? Sometimes it's because I'm harboring a desire for sin in my life that makes a separation, and the fellowship issue has to be taken care of so that communication is once again restored, so that I can pray according to the will of the Father and receive those things that I've made requests of. Sometimes it's simply an issue of sin making a separation.

0: glad you could be with us today for A Sure Foundation from Calvary Chapel of the Chino Valley. It's not always a bad thing to blend in with the crowd. There are times when it's better not to stand out. But when it comes to being a Christian, if someone can't tell you apart from the world, you are in trouble. God has called us to be set apart and holy. As we look at the book of Ezekiel, we're going to see that the nation of Israel was failing with that. Instead of representing the Lord, they blended in with the nations around them. Let's join Pastor David Rosales now in Ezekiel chapter 4 and find out what God's message was for this rebellious nation.
1: Well, tonight we're in chapters 4 and 5 here in the book of Ezekiel. And as we look at these verses, I have to be honest with you, as I've been going through them and reading them, they are really, really, really difficult. It's a difficult word that we're going to be looking at today. And so you'll see that as we read. So let's begin here in chapter 4, verse 1. I'll read to verse 8, and we'll get into our study. Ezekiel chapter 4, beginning at verse 1, reading to verse 8. You also, son of man, take a clay tablet and lay it before you and portray on it a city, Jerusalem. Lay siege against it. Build a siege wall against it and heap up a mound against it. Set camps against it also and place battering rams against it all around. Moreover, take for yourself an iron plate and set it as an iron wall between you and the city. Set your face against it, and it shall be besieged, and you shall lay siege against it. This will be a sign to the house of Israel. Lie also on your left side and lay the iniquity of the house of Israel upon it. According to the number of the days that you lie on it, you shall bear their iniquity, for I have laid on you the years of their iniquity, according to the number of the days, 390 days. So you shall bear the iniquity of the house of Israel. And when you have completed them, lie again on your right side. Then you shall bear the iniquity of the house of Judah 40 days. I have laid on you a day for each year. Therefore, you shall set your face toward the siege of Jerusalem. Your arm shall be uncovered. You shall prophesy against it. And surely I will restrain you so that you cannot turn from one side to another till you have ended the days of your siege. Now, we need to remember that Ezekiel is a man whom God has called as a prophet, and God commanded him to act as a watchman. Now remember in chapter 3, verse 17, remember how there it had said, Son of man, I have made you a watchman for the house of Israel. Therefore, hear a word from my mouth. Give them warning from me. That was his responsibility as a prophet. He was to be there as a man watching and calling out a warning to those people who were behind the wall. So he was to be there crying out a warning to the nation of Israel. God was about to bring judgment, a continuation of judgment, a judgment on the nation because of the continual rejection of him and their continual rejection of his word. Instead of listening to God and obeying God, the nation of Israel had given themselves over to listening to false prophets and worshiping idols. And you see that in the writings of Ezekiel as well as his contemporaries. You see that in the book of Jeremiah. When you look at Jeremiah, Jeremiah in chapter 2, verse 13 says, My people have committed two evils. They have forsaken me, the fountain of living water, and have hewn for themselves cisterns, broken cisterns that can hold no water. And so he had stated that what they had done is they had rejected the living God in order that they might pursue a system that didn't have life within it. When God was speaking to the nation's false prophets, he said in Jeremiah chapter 8, verse 11, Now they have healed the hurt of my daughter, the daughter of my people, slightly, saying, Peace, peace, when there is no peace. And so when you see what was taking place during the time of Ezekiel, as well as Daniel and Jeremiah, you see that the nation of Israel has retreated from a relationship with God, and God is now bringing judgment upon them. These false prophets that were around at that time were promising peace, when in reality, God was saying through his true prophets, I am bringing judgment. He said, judgment is coming. Now we know that through Nebuchadnezzar, that God used Nebuchadnezzar as Nebuchadnezzar came against the nation of Judah, the southern tribes. We know that in 605 BC as well as 597 BC, that Nebuchadnezzar had come against the nation and had devastated them. Well, what we're seeing now is God saying there's going to be a third time that he comes against you. So what is going on is God is saying you need to be a prophet to these people, a people who are rejecting me. And that's what we're seeing here in chapter 4. And so as we look at chapter 4 together, notice in verses 1 and 2 how it says, "You also, son of man, take a clay tablet, lay it before you, and portray on it a city, Jerusalem, lay siege against it, build a siege wall against it, and heap up a mound against it, set camps against it also, and place battering rams against it all around." So we know that God has stated to Ezekiel that he was going to be unable to speak until God loosed his tongue. And so what we have here is a visual. We have him using visuals to communicate. So he's going to make it clear that there's going to be no peace and that the city of Jerusalem is going to be destroyed. Notice verse 2, how it says that he's to take a clay tablet and he's to build a miniature city that is under siege. So that's intended to visually portray the third and final invasion of Babylon, which took place in 588 to 586 BC. So that's what he's doing. He's portraying the reality that the nation is going to come under attack and that the city of Jerusalem is going to be have a siege laid against it. He goes on in verse 3 to say the same kind of thing. "Take for yourself an iron plate, set it as an iron wall between you and the city, set your face against it, and it shall be besieged. And you shall lay siege against it. This will be a sign to the house of Israel." And so even though the false prophets at that time are saying destruction will not happen, destruction is inevitable because God has said this is going to take place. Now this pan that you see in verse 3, this plate, reveals the impossibility of escaping the siege. And it also is a portrait of the separation that has taken place between the nation of Israel and its God. If you take notes, Isaiah 59, 1 and 2 speaks about this separation. Sin makes a separation between you and God. It's what breaks fellowship. According to Isaiah 59, the Lord's hand is not shortened that it cannot save, nor his ear heavy that it cannot hear. But your iniquities have separated you from your God, and your sins have hidden his face from you so that he will not hear. That's the answer sometimes to the question people have when they say, how come it seems that my prayers are not being listened to? Sometimes it's because I'm harboring a desire for sin in my life that makes a separation, and the fellowship issue has to be taken care of so that communication is once again restored, so that I can pray according to the will of the Father and receive those things that I've made requests of. Sometimes it's simply an issue of sin making a separation. In the particular case that we have here, when Ezekiel is there with this plate before him, it's a picture of the fact that no matter what the people do, they're not going to escape judgment. And it's a secondary picture of the fact that their sin has made that separation so that judgment is coming and judgment is inevitable. Now, in the book of Jeremiah, I've mentioned Jeremiah a couple of times already. In Jeremiah, the false prophets were speaking to those Jews who had been exiled. The false prophets were speaking to them, saying that they would soon return to Israel. And so Jeremiah, when he was speaking to the exiles, told the people not to listen to these false prophets because it's simply not true. Happy days are not just around the corner, is a point that he was making. He said in Jeremiah 27, 21 and 22, "Thus says the Lord of hosts, the God of Israel, concerning the vessels that remain in the house of the Lord and in the house of the king of Judah and of Jerusalem, they shall be carried to Babylon, and there they shall be until the day that I visit them, saith the Lord. Then I will bring them up and restore them to this place." He's saying, listen, the inevitability of the siege and the destruction is there. There's nothing that you can do about it. So don't listen, he is saying, to those false prophets that are saying peace, because in reality, there is no peace.
0: Going through the book of Ezekiel right now on A Sure Foundation. 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Now let's return to our study of chapter 4 in the book of Ezekiel. Here's Pastor David.
1: Now, in verses 4 through 8, he says, "Lie on your left side and lay the iniquity of the house of Israel upon it according to the number of the days." And then he goes on to say that there he's to lay on his right side. So when he would lay on his left side, he's to be facing the north. So laying on his left side, facing the north, is the direction of the 10 northern tribes. When he lays on his right side, he's facing south towards the two southern tribes, Judah and Benjamin. And the point he's making very simply is that Israel sinned for a longer period of time than the two southern tribes, and therefore they're going to be receiving great judgment. So God's patience has come to an end, and he's about to bring judgment. When he says in verses 7 and 8, "You shall set your face toward the siege of Jerusalem. Your arm shall be uncovered, and you shall prophesy against it." The arm uncovered reveals a readiness for battle. It speaks of no escape being possible. So there's no reason to believe that he was lying on his side continuously, but he was lying on his side daily as a visual portrayal of the judgment that is about to come upon the nation. Now, in verse 9, continuing, he says, "Take for yourself wheat, barley, beans," that sounds good to me, "lentils, millet, and spelt, put them into one vessel and make bread of them for yourself. During the number of days that you lie on your side, 390 days, you shall eat it. Your food which you eat shall be by weight, 20 shekels a day," that's about 8 ounces. "From time to time you shall eat it. You shall also drink water by measure, 1/6 of a hin," not Benny Hinn, "of a hin, from time to time you shall drink it." That's less than a quart of water. "And you shall eat it as barley cakes and bake it using fuel of human waste in their sight." Then the Lord said, "So shall the children of Israel eat their defiled bread among the Gentiles where I will drive them." So I said, "Ah, Lord God, indeed I have never defiled myself from my youth till now. I've never eaten what died of itself or was torn by beast, nor has abominable flesh ever come into my mouth?" He said to me, "See, I'm giving you cow dung instead of human waste. You shall prepare your bread over it. Moreover," he said to me, "son of man, surely I will cut off the supply of bread in Jerusalem. They shall eat bread by weight and with anxiety, and shall drink water by measure and with dread, that they may lack bread and water and be dismayed with one another and waste away because of their iniquity." Very cheery words. The siege is going to last about 18 months. Food is going to be scarce. There's going to be the need to mix various grains. And a daily ration is going to be 8 ounces of bread and less than a quart of water. And so he's telling him that there are going to be conditions that are very terrible. Now, in verse 13, when it says, "The Lord said, so shall the children of Israel eat their defiled bread," the bread is called defiled because it's baked over human waste that is being used as fuel. So the idea obviously is repulsive, but it is also something that is polluting, and that's why it's called defiled. It's interesting how the Old Testament actually has bathroom regulations. You see that in Deuteronomy 23, verses 12 through 14. And it gives regulations relating to bathroom habits. And human waste is regarded as being defiled. And that's the picture. What you have here is a picture of humiliation, and you have a picture of ritual defilement. Now, this is where it gets practical. I want to develop this with you for just a moment. We need to remember something about the nation of Israel. Perhaps you've already taken this note. Exodus 19, verse 6. Important scripture. Because the nation of Israel was to be a picture of a separate and a sanctified people. The nation of Israel was to be a bright and a holy light in a world that is filled with darkness. When God was speaking in Exodus 19, verse 6, he said, "You shall be to me a kingdom of priests and a holy nation." So in a time and in a world that was filled with darkness, the nation of Israel was to be a holy light that would shine brightly in the midst of all of that polluted darkness. That was the purpose of the nation of Israel. The nation of Israel was to be a nation that brought glory to God. And so what God did is he gave to them rules and he gave to them regulations. You find those rules and regulations in the Old Testament. Now, recently I was teaching a passage where the question was asked of Jesus Christ by a scribe, a legal expert in the law of Moses. What is the great command in the law? When the scribe had approached the Lord Jesus and asked that question, he basically was just exemplifying what was typical during the time of Christ. They were theological nitpickers, constantly trying to find what is the most important law out of all the laws that were given to the nation of Israel. Now, when you study your Bible, sometimes you may be thinking in terms of the law. And if I say, well, the law of Moses, many people immediately will imagine that I'm speaking simply of what we call the Ten Commandments or the Ten Words. You find that in Exodus 20 and various other passages, the Ten Commandments. But the fact is the rabbis during the time of Christ had already accepted that there were more than 10 commandments. They actually had found that there are some 613 commandments. 613, 248 positive, 365 negative. And what they had done is they had broken them down into 613 specific laws. That's why when this young rabbi, rather scribe, approaches Jesus Christ, he wants to know what the great commandment, if you can sum up in one commandment, what is the great commandment, what would it be? That was something they did regularly during that time, because the nation of Israel was a nation of law. The nation of Israel was to be a light in darkness. The nation of Israel was to live a separated life, a sanctified life, a holy life. They were to be a bright light in the midst of spiritual darkness. And the laws that God had given to them were intended to cause people to visually see that these people actually worshiped a different God, a living God. That's how it worked during that time. That's how it's supposed to work during our time. Jesus, when he was asked the question, "What is the great commandment?" had an immediate answer. "Hear, O Israel, the Lord thy God, he is one. And you are to love the Lord thy God with everything that is within you, your heart, your soul, your strength, your mind, everything. And there's a second like unto the first. You shall love your neighbor as yourself." What did Jesus say was the most important thing? What was the law's purpose? Well, you can see that in the New Testament, there are a variety of things that Paul writes concerning what the purpose of the law was. But one of the things he says concerning the law was that the law was a schoolmaster intended to bring people to a faith in Jesus Christ. Because Paul told the Romans that he wouldn't have known what certain sins were had the law not been given, which awakened in him the reality and knowledge of the fact that he was lying or coveting or whatever it was, because the law said, "Thou shalt not do that." He says, "And upon discovering that the law says I'm not to do something, I also discover a law within me that says I want to lie, I want to steal, I want to covet, I want to do those things." He says, "And that's why I'm desperate and in need of a savior." The nation of Israel was to be a nation separated to God. And the ordinances that God had given to that nation were to be obeyed by the nation so that they might shine as a light. Now, I was mentioning recently, while in Israel, we were in a place called Beth Shan. Beth Shan is a ruin. It's the ruins of a once great and powerful city that had been basically developed by the Romans. And in this particular city called Beth Shan, which is in northern Israel, they had baths. They had a mall. They had gymnasiums. They had a variety of things there in Beth Shan. They had an arena for their athletic contests and a variety of things. It was a very modern, beautiful city that was ultimately destroyed by an earthquake. But what had happened is the Romans, who were great borrowers, had borrowed the philosophy and religion of the Greeks. And so they had brought in the value system of the Greek religion. Now, remembering that the Greek religion was a system that basically said, eat, drink, be merry, because tomorrow you're going to die with no sense of the infinite, with no sense of the future, with no sense of eternity, with no sense of a single personal God who would bring you into judgment. They had this mentality that you might as well party hardy because you're going to die, so enjoy as much as you can right now. And that came into an incredible clash with the mentality of the religious Hebrews who were taught that you're just passing through. You're supposed to be a light in darkness. You follow the rules and laws of God and have a relationship with Him through sacrifice, anticipating the sending of Messiah who's going to fulfill all the promises of God. Therefore, don't grab hold of things and hold tightly to them because they're not going to last. That mentality came into a conflict with the Greek way of thinking, which we have to this day, the same kind of thing. To this day, God has said to the church of Jesus Christ, you're to be a light. You are the light of the world, Jesus Christ said. You are a city on a hill. Now, when you're in Israel and you go to the place where the Sermon on the Mount is given, you can actually look in the hillsides around you and you can see that there is one city that is above other cities. And taken into consideration, there were no street lamps or anything like that during the time of Christ. You could be seated there in the dark in a valley and you can look up and you can see a city on a hill because of the lights that are there surrounding or giving off the light there from various houses and all. And Jesus would be pointing that out. In the darkness, you will always be able to see the light because the light shines brightly in the darkness. Therefore, you, the church, are the city on the hill. You, the church, are to be the light in darkness. That's something that God has stated to the nation of Israel through the rules and regulations and their obedience thereof. They were to be people that were honoring God and living lives that God was pleased with. That's what God has called us to in the 21st century. That's what the church is supposed to do. Unfortunately, sometimes we don't do that. Many times we fail to realize the importance of something like that. But God had said to the nation of Israel in Exodus chapter 6, verse 7, I will take you as my people and I will be your God. You're going to have a relationship with me. In Deuteronomy chapter 7, verse 6, he said to them, you are a holy people to the Lord your God. The Lord your God has chosen you to be a people for himself, a special treasure above all the peoples on the face of the earth. God said, I am making you a treasure, my own specific, beautiful wife. But instead of caring about that, they rejected him. Instead of caring about honoring him and obeying him and being blessed because they did, they rejected him. They chose to become even worse than the heathen nations around them. And God is bringing judgment against them. Now, when the Lord is speaking to Ezekiel saying, this is what's about to take place. And as a symbol of the defilement, you're going to be using human waste as fuel. Ezekiel got really upset. Notice verse 14. I said, Lord God, indeed, I have never defiled myself from my youth till now. I've never eaten what died of itself or was torn by beasts, nor has abominable flesh ever come into my mouth. He is horrified at the thought of doing so. I'm a priest and I'm the son of a priest from a line of priests. I've always kept the dietary laws. Even the thought of eating something that's not kosher is repulsive to me. I'm incapable of compromising. I don't see how I can do that. And as he's saying that to the Lord, which I find very interesting, I mean, God is saying you're to do this, and he's arguing with God about it. God graciously concedes. So he allows him to use cow dung for fuel.
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Don't worry about anything. Instead, pray about everything. Tell God what you need and thank Him for all He has done. Then you will experience God's peace, which exceeds anything we can understand. His peace will guard your hearts and minds as you live in Christ Jesus. And now, dear brothers and sisters, one final thing. Fix your thoughts on what is true and honorable and right and pure and lovely and admirable. Think about things that are excellent and worthy of praise. Philippians 4, verses 6 to 8.

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You have loosed my sackcloth and clothed me with gladness, that my glory may sing your praise and not be silent. O Lord my God, I will give thanks to you forever. Psalm 30:11-12.

Then Jesus said to the Jews who had believed him, "If you continue in my word, you really are my disciples. You will know the truth, and the truth will set you free." "We're descendants of Abraham," they answered him, "and we've never been enslaved to anyone. How can you say you will become free?" Jesus responded, "Truly I tell you, everyone who commits sin is a slave of sin. A slave does not remain in the household forever, but a son does remain forever. So if the Son sets you free, you really will be free." John 8:31.

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1: 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It's time for Enduring Word with Pastor David Guzik. 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
2: It's time for Enduring Word. 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
3: The descendants of David would seek God first. The Lord himself promised to take care of their security. And you can say that God makes a similar promise to his people today. Do you remember what Jesus said in the Sermon on the Mount, Matthew chapter 6, verse 33? But seek first the kingdom of God and his righteousness, and all these things shall be added to you. It's as if you honor God first in all that you do, if you take care to bring him honor and glory, then the Lord himself will take care of you and watch out for you.
2: The world today tells you to do things that will bring you honor and glory. It could look like bragging about serving the homeless, boasting about the salary of your new job, or sharing how much you know about the Bible. When you do these things, you might be trying to gain approval or recognition from others. This desire is natural, but it should be focused on God and not self. In today's message, Pastor David shares that your focus should be on God and on giving him the glory and honor, not on yourself. Now here's Pastor David in 2 Chronicles chapter 17 as he begins his message, The Blessed Reign of a Godly King.
3: Today we come to 2 Chronicles chapter 17, which tells us of the blessed reign of a godly king. Now 2 Chronicles chapter 17 through 20 deal with the reign of Jehoshaphat. Jehoshaphat was the fifth king after David. It was David, then Solomon, Rehoboam, Abijah, Asa, and Jehoshaphat. These four chapters, chapters 17 through 20, will show us a remarkably godly king of Judah. There's a lot we can learn from Jehoshaphat. And just to remind you, sort of for the time frame, David and Solomon reigned for 40 years, each one for 40 years. And Jehoshaphat's father, King Asa, ruled for 41 years. Jehoshaphat began his reign 101 years after the death of David. So let's begin here now with how King Jehoshaphat pleased God. We'll pick it up here in 2 Chronicles chapter 17, verses 1 through 4. Then Jehoshaphat, his son, reigned in his place and strengthened himself against Israel. And he placed troops in all the fortified cities of Judah and set garrisons in the land of Judah and in the cities of Ephraim, which Asa, his father, had taken. Now the Lord was with Jehoshaphat because he walked in the former ways of his father David. He did not seek the Baals, but sought the God of his father and walked in his commandments and not according to the acts of Israel. Now, Jehoshaphat's father Asa was a generally good king, though he did not finish especially well. And his son followed in his footsteps. Verse 3 tells us the Lord was with Jehoshaphat because he walked in the former ways of his father David. It's interesting that the author of Chronicles doesn't so much connect the godliness of Jehoshaphat's reign to his father Asa, although such a connection could have been made. But he gives King Jehoshaphat an even greater compliment by connecting his reign to the reign of David, the son of Jesse, who, humanly speaking, was the greatest king that Israel ever had. See, notice, though, in the phrase there in verse 3, it says that the Lord was with Jehoshaphat because he walked in the former ways of his father David. That phrase there, the former ways of his father David, means the days of David's early reign, before he sinned with Bathsheba and against Uriah, her husband. John Trapp put it this way, in the first ways which David walked in before he fell into those horrid sins of murder and adultery. And then Charles Spurgeon had something to add on to that. He said this, again, considering that idea of the former ways of King David. He said, have you ever noticed the career of David? What a happy life David's was up to one point. But that hour when he walked on the roof of his house and saw Bathsheba and gave way to his unholy desires put an end to the happy days of David. You recognize him as the same man, but his voice is broken. His music is deep bass, and he cannot reach one high note of the scale. From the hour in which he sinned, he began to sorrow more and more. So will it be with us if we are not watchful. There's a lot in there, in that little phrase there used in verse 3, in the former ways of his father David. Now, notice verse 1 also recognizes some of the goodness and the godliness of King Jehoshaphat in his reign, where it says that he says, and I'm reading this from verse 1, that he strengthened himself against Israel. I'm going to remind you again that at this time, the 12 tribes of Israel had been split into two kingdoms. There was the kingdom of Israel to the north, comprising the 10 northern tribes, and there was the kingdom of Judah to the south, comprising the two southern tribes. Well, the northern kingdom of Israel was very ungodly. They didn't have a single godly king in all their lineage since they split off from the southern kingdom. And so we were oftentimes in opposition against the kingdom of Judah. Well, here Jehoshaphat wisely, as it says in verse 1, strengthened himself against Israel. You see, Jehoshaphat recognized that the northern kingdom was a danger to Judah. It was a danger militarily, it was a danger politically, and especially it was a danger spiritually. He therefore strengthened the defenses against this threat, and he specifically, as verse 4 says, he walked not according to the acts of Israel. Now, in his presentation of the history of the kings of Judah, the author of Chronicles constantly brings the contrast and the challenge before the readers of his day and to us today. It's as if he says this, your destiny as an individual, as a congregation, as a nation, your destiny can be either like that of Judah or Israel. You should follow the example of those who, as verse 4 says, walked not according to the acts of Israel. And now verses 5 and 6 begin sort of a description of the blessing that was upon the reign of Jehoshaphat. Let's read here verses 5 and 6. Therefore, the Lord established the kingdom in his hand, and all Judah gave presents to Jehoshaphat, and he had riches and honor in abundance, and his heart took delight in the ways of the Lord. Moreover, he removed the high places and wooden images from Judah. Now, friends, this was no small accomplishment to have it be said of you that the Lord established the kingdom in his hand. You see, in those days, kings and kingdoms, especially smaller kings and kingdoms such as Israel and Judah, they were under constant threat. They were fragile. Yet if the descendants of David would seek God first, the Lord himself promised to take care of their security. And you can say that God makes a similar promise to his people today. Do you remember what Jesus said in the Sermon on the Mount, Matthew chapter 6, verse 33? But seek first the kingdom of God and his righteousness, and all these things shall be added to you. It's as if you honor God first in all that you do, if you take care to bring him honor and glory, then the Lord himself will take care of you and watch out for you. Well, that was exactly the situation for Jehoshaphat. He honored the Lord, and God gave him riches and honor in abundance, as verse 5 says. Because Jehoshaphat trusted God, God lifted him up and exalted him as a king. And as verse 6 says, his heart took delight in the ways of the Lord, then the Lord gave him the desires of his heart. Do you remember what it says in Psalm 37, verse 4? Delight yourself also in the Lord, and he shall give you the desires of your heart. What a beautiful promise. Now, I believe it's possible to take that promise and to apply it beyond what God intends for it. But the general principle is true. When we seek the Lord, when we delight ourselves in him, God will meet our needs. The godliness of Jehoshaphat was also seen in the fact, verse 6 tells us, that he removed the high places and the wooden images from Judah. Now here, once again, we run into something here in 2 Chronicles chapter 17, verse 6. Something that we've seen before. Things that are apparent discrepancies between the record of the kings given to us in 1 Kings and the record of the kings given to us in 1 or 2 Chronicles. Let me put it this way. Here in 2 Chronicles chapter 17, verse 6, it says that Jehoshaphat removed the high places and the wooden images from Judah. Well, 1 Kings chapter 22, verse 43 says that Jehoshaphat did not remove the high places. What are we to make of this? Well, let me read you a comment from Adam Clark in his commentary on 1 and 2 Chronicles. He wrote this. In 2 Chronicles 17, 6, it is expressly said that he did take away the high places. Allowing that the text is right in 2 Chronicles, the two places may easily be recognized. There were two kinds of high places in the land. Number one, those used for idolatrous purposes. And number two, those that were consecrated to God and were used before the temple was built. The former he did take away, the latter he did not. And we've seen this same discrepancy before, which is easily explained by the fact that there were, as Adam Clark explained, two different kinds of high places. Some high places were dedicated to pagan gods, and some high places were dedicated in error. This was an error, of course, but it was a different kind of error. Some high places were dedicated to Yahweh, the covenant God of Israel. Jehoshaphat took away the high places dedicated to pagan gods. He did not take away the high places that were dedicated to Yahweh, the covenant God of Israel, which was something he should have done. But again, he wasn't a perfect king. He was a very good king. Now, starting at verse 7, we begin a description of the strength of Jehoshaphat's kingdom. Let's look at it here, verses 7 through 10. Also, in the third year of his reign, he sent his leaders, Benadad, Obadiah, Zechariah, Nathaniel, and Micaiah, to teach in the cities of Judah. And with them he sent the Levites, Shemaiah, Nathaniah, Zebadiah, Asahel, Shemaioth, Jehoiathan, Adoniah, Tobiah, and Tobaniah, the Levites, and with them Elishama and Jehoram, the priests. So they taught in Judah. And they had the book of the law of the Lord with them. Then they went throughout the cities of Judah and taught the people. And the fear of the Lord fell on all the kingdoms of the lands that were around Judah, so that they did not make war against Jehoshaphat. This set of verses, 2 Chronicles chapter 17, verses 7 through 10, is a wonderful description of the job of what we might call the teaching priests in Israel. These men were sent forth, as verse 7 says, to teach in the cities of Judah. Now, these teaching priests have been mentioned before in the book of Chronicles. 2 Chronicles chapter 15, verse 3 mentions them. And they had the important role of bringing the word of God to the people, especially to those who lived outside of Jerusalem. And look at the description of their work there in verse 9. They taught in Judah and had the book of the law of the Lord with them. They went throughout all the cities of Judah and taught the people. Now, this was the wisest and the best policy a security-conscious king of Judah could promote. Because Jehoshaphat sought God first, God sent fear upon the neighboring kingdoms, so that, as verse 10 explains, they did not make war against Jehoshaphat. You can think of Jehoshaphat's thinking here. He followed this line of thought. He said, listen, God promised that he would protect us if we sought him and put him first. One way I can do that is to promote the teaching and the learning of the law of the Lord, the word of God in my kingdom. So I'm going to appoint priests and Levites and other men to go out and to teach the word of God to our people. And it was through that God gave security to the kingdom of Judah. Christopher Knapp, in his commentary, says this, by this little band of princes, Levites and priests, 16 in all, Jehoshaphat did more towards impressing the surrounding nations with a sense of his power than the largest and best equipped standing army could have secured to him. So this brought security to the kingdom of Judah. But not only that, they also worked to unify the kingdom of Judah. When they're all learning the same word of God, when they're all being instructed in God's ways, when they're putting the word of God first as a kingdom, God will bless and unify the kingdom. Adam Clark put it like this: thus, the nation became thoroughly instructed in their duty to God, to the king, and to each other. They became, therefore, as one man, and against a people thus united on such principles, no enemy could ever be successful. Friends, this is a great key to the godly reign of Jehoshaphat. He deliberately, he consciously sent forth these men to teach the word of God throughout all the cities of the kingdom of Judah. He wanted them to know the word of God. G. Campbell Morgan expressed it like this: no better service can be rendered to the nation than that of proclaiming the word of Jehovah to the people in cities, towns, villages, and hamlets. By such proclamation, the heart of the people may be turned to Jehovah, and so he be enabled to do for them all that is in his heart. Friends, this is a good and a glorious thing. You know, look, I'm not a politician. I'm not a statesman. I'm not a mover and shaker in the community. But I think I really add something to the godliness, to the security, and to the unity of our community by teaching and preaching the word of God. I want to do and see some of that same work that happened in the days of Jehoshaphat to happen where I live. And I trust you want to see it happen where you live. Adam Clark observed how a similar itinerant ministry in the days of John Wesley and his followers impacted Great Britain. This is a quote from Adam Clark. Such an itinerant ministry established in these kingdoms for upwards of 40 years, teaching the pure, unadulterated doctrines of the gospel with the propriety and necessity of obedience to the laws, has been the principal means in the hand of God of preserving the lands from convulsions and revolutions that have ruined and nearly dissolved the European continent. In other words, Adam Clark is observing, why is it that the kingdom of Great Britain has not experienced some of the same revolutions and convulsions, as he calls them, as has experienced elsewhere on the European continent? He said it's because of the teaching of the word of God throughout the kingdom. John Trapp said this: it is said Jehoshaphat placed forces in all the fenced cities. Yet it is not said thereupon that the fear of the Lord fell upon the neighbor nations. But when he had established a preaching ministry in all the cities, then his enemies had a fear and made no war. Friends, one of the best securities that a nation can have is to seek the Lord and to promote the teaching and the learning of God's word. And this security of Jehoshaphat's kingdom was known internationally. I'm going to begin reading now at verse 11 and read all the way through verse 19 in some verses that speak of the international strength of Jehoshaphat's kingdom. Here we read: also, some of the Philistines brought Jehoshaphat presents and silver as tribute. And the Arabians brought him flocks, 7,700 rams and 7,700 male goats. So Jehoshaphat became increasingly powerful, and he built fortresses and storage cities in Judah. He had much property in the cities of Judah, and the men of war, mighty men of valor, were in Jerusalem. These are their numbers according to their fathers' houses. Of Judah, the captains of thousands, Adnah, the captain, and with him 300,000 mighty men of valor. And next to him was Jehohanan, the captain, and with him 280,000. And next to him was Amasiah, the son of Zichri, who willingly offered himself to the Lord, and with him 200,000 mighty men of valor. Of Benjamin, Eliada, a mighty man of valor, and with him 200,000 men armed with bow and shield. And next to him was Jehozabad, and with him 180,000 prepared for war. These served the king, besides those the king put in the fortified cities throughout all Judah. We have here in these verses a wonderful description. First of all, we see that the Philistines and the Arabians brought King Jehoshaphat tribute. You see, Jehoshaphat's commitment to the personal and public godliness of his people meant that God exalted his kingdom above the neighboring nations, even as God promised that he would do in Deuteronomy chapter 28, verses 1 through 13. Now, any of this honor that's given to the king of Judah is meant to remind us of the honor and the strength of the kingdom under David and Solomon. What Jehoshaphat had in a smaller way, that is, other nations giving him honor and tribute, David and Solomon had in great ways under the glories of their reign. And these, you could say here in verse 19, the listing of loyal men who led the armies of King Jehoshaphat. Verse 19 says that these served the king. You see, the true treasure of Jehoshaphat's kingdom was not numbered only in security or material things, but also in the dedicated and courageous men he had surrounding him, these mighty men of valor. One example of these servants is mentioned in verse 16, this man Amasiah, the son of Zichri, who willingly offered himself to the Lord. That's the phrase used there in verse 16. Spurgeon had a comment on Amasiah and that phrase used of him, who willingly offered himself to the Lord. Spurgeon said this, "Amasiah is a man of whom we do not know anything beyond this, that he willingly offered himself unto the Lord." There must have been a turning point in his career, a time when he first knew the grace of God, which wrought such a change in him. There must have been a waking up to the feeling that God deserved his love and his life. Friends, I hope that can be said of you. I hope it can be said of me, that we have willingly offered ourselves to the Lord. And I don't know what God has you to do. I think I know what God has for me to do. I'm going to run my race and fulfill my ministry. Dear brother or sister in Christ, I pray that you run your race and that you fulfill your ministry. But whatever it is that God calls us to do, may we willingly offer ourselves to the Lord to do it. You could say that Amasiah was a ready servant of the Lord. And this is especially notable because he did it in what we might call an otherwise secular calling. He was a soldier. He was a military man. But he said, no, I'm going to willingly offer myself to the Lord in what I do. I don't know what your profession is. Maybe you're retired. Maybe you're a homemaker. Maybe you're a student. Maybe you work in an office. Maybe you work in a factory. Maybe you work for the government in some way. I don't know what it is, but I'm telling you, you can willingly offer yourself to serve the Lord and to honor him in whatever it is that you do. That's what Amasiah did. He was a soldier, but he said, no, I'm going to willingly offer myself to the Lord. He didn't have to quit his profession to do it. He could do it in his profession. Friends, no one had to press him into service. No one had to seek him out for service. No one had to look after him once he had begun serving. No one had to lead him. He willingly offered himself to the Lord. Again, let me read one more quote here from Charles Spurgeon as we finish up our examination here of 2 Chronicles chapter 17. Spurgeon said this, "There is no lawful occupation in which a man cannot thoroughly serve the Lord. It is a great privilege and blessing to be set apart to the work of winning souls, but we must never separate that work from all the rest of the callings of life, as though it alone were sacred and all the rest were secular and almost sinful. Serve God where you are."
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What shall we say about such wonderful things as these? If God is for us, who can ever be against us? Since he did not spare even his own son, but gave him up for us all, won't he also give us everything else? Who dares accuse us whom God has chosen for his own? No one. For God himself has given us right standing with himself. Who then will condemn us? No one. For Christ Jesus died for us and was raised to life for us. And he is sitting in the place of honor at God's right hand, pleading for us. Can anything ever separate us from Christ's love? Does it mean he no longer loves us if we have trouble or calamity or are persecuted or hungry or destitute or in danger or threatened with death? As the scriptures say, for your sake, we are killed every day. We are being slaughtered like sheep.

love. Neither death nor life, neither angels nor demons, neither our fears for today nor our worries about tomorrow, not even the powers of hell can separate us from God's love. No power in the sky above or in the earth below

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My favorite Bible verse, it is not Philippians 4:13. 4:13, I can do all things through him who strengthens me. My favorite is Philippians 4:11. Not that I am speaking of being in need, for I am learned in whatever situation I am to be content.

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0: You know, it's never too late to walk by faith. 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

I waited patiently for the Lord to help me, and He turned to me and heard my cry. He lifted me out of the pit of despair, out of the mud and the mire. He set my feet on solid ground and steadied me as I walked along. He has given me a new song to sing, a hymn of praise to our God. Many will see what He has done and be amazed. They will put their trust in the Lord. Psalm 40, verses 1 through 3.

We put our hope in the Lord. He is our help and our shield. In him our hearts rejoice, for we trust in his holy name. Let your unfailing love surround us, Lord, for our hope is in you alone. Psalm 33, verses 20 through 22.

So tell me, what are you doing this Sunday morning? 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
3: These were the people who had the faith to step out when there was no Jerusalem, when there were no walls, when all there was destruction. These were those who said, I have faith in the promises and the covenant of God, and I'm not gonna let what I see deter me from God's promises. I'm gonna follow the promise back to Jerusalem. This was the fulfillment of a promise and a prophecy that God had made and they had been waiting on for centuries. But it was also a fulfilled promise, not only to his people. This was a fulfilled promise for all of humanity leading all the way to us. And I want to point this out for you. This book and this list of names has way more to do with you than you might even realize. And what's happening in Nehemiah 7 isn't just historical, it's prophetic fulfillment. The rebuilding of Jerusalem and the return of the people marked a trigger point in God's prophetic calendar. And this prophetic calendar starts with the prophet Daniel. Decades earlier, while they were still in exile in Babylon, the angel Gabriel came to Daniel and gave him a prophecy concerning the Jewish people. In Daniel 9, 24 to 27, we get this prophecy of the 70 weeks. In Daniel 9, 25, it says, "Know therefore and understand that from the going forth of the command to restore and rebuild Jerusalem until Messiah the Prince, there will be 7 weeks and 62 weeks. The street shall be built again and the wall even in troublesome times." So Daniel's in exile in Babylon. That's where Nehemiah came from as well. It's where Ezra came from. And the angel Gabriel gives him this incredible promise. Hey, Daniel, the city's gonna be rebuilt. The streets will be repaired, but it's not just about the city, it's about my people. Because I want you to put this calendar in your heart, in your timeline. Remember I mentioned before that God's promises don't always coincide with our calendar? Well, in this scenario, God gave Daniel a calendar. He said, hey, here's a calendar for you, because when that happens, when the city's finally rebuilt, it starts a calendar, not just for Israel, but for all of the world, that righteousness might reign throughout all of humanity through Messiah the Prince. So when the wall gets rebuilt, you better keep your eyes open, because that starts a calendar and a timeline for the work that I'm gonna do within humanity. Now that decree was issued by Artaxerxes I in 445 BC. And the very moment that Nehemiah was commissioned to return and rebuild the wall, it started the clock on Daniel's prophecy. The rebuilding of the wall wasn't just good leadership or civic victory. It was God moving history forward to the arrival of Jesus. And Jesus came to save and forgive people. Let's not forget that. He came to save and forgive people. People are and have always been what God cares about. That's what he cares about. That's been the whole mission of God since Adam and Eve messed up in the garden, has been about his people and how he can restore his relationship with his people. So when Nehemiah opens the genealogical scroll in Nehemiah 7, he's not just doing population control, he's documenting the faithfulness of God and the promises kept to his people. And he's keeping track of the very people through whom the Messiah would come. These people on this list aren't just names of people. They are people from which the Messiah would come to save not just the Israelites, but all of humanity. This group of people, had they not been faithful to go back to Jerusalem and do what God had called them to do, we might not be sitting here right now. Because of their faithfulness to follow the promise of God, you and I are living in the promises of God right now. And so this list of names is incredibly important, because it starts the timeline that brings us Jesus. And this list of names proves something vital. God's promises are so precise that he put a countdown on the coming of Christ. God's promises aren't just vague. They are precise. They are personal. And as we read this roll call, it might seem tedious, but it's loaded with truth. God remembers everyone who trusts his promise. And I want to let you know something. Faithfulness doesn't always look flashy. Faithfulness doesn't always look like Hebrews in the Hall of Faith, where your name is listed with these other greats and you did these huge, incredible, mighty things for God. And you're like, yeah, that's right. I made it to the Hall of Faith. Faith often looks like a name on a list that no one reads. All these people are only listed either here or in Ezra. Most of them we never read of or hear from again. And yet God determined it was important enough that they would be on the pages of Scripture. Why? Because they were important to God. Look, you might never go on stage. You might never trend or go viral. But if you are faithful to where God planted you, he sees. And even if you're not on anyone else's list, if you're on God's list, that's what matters most. When you stand before the Lord on Judgment Day and he opens the Lamb's Book of Life to see if your name is written in it, that's the list you want to be on. It doesn't matter if you're on any other list or at the top of any other scoreboard. If your name is on God's list, that's what matters. God sees you and he cares for you. You might feel small, but Christian, know this. Heaven keeps really good records. And you're not anonymous in the kingdom. Even if your name never trends, it's written in heaven. And you're not a background character in God's story. You've got main character energy in this story. And this book is proof of that. If God kept his promises again and again and again and again, why would he stop now? As a matter of fact, I often tell Christians who are having trouble doubting God and trusting in his promises, look at Israel. You want to see the promise-keeping God? Look at what he did to Israel. He made a promise to them thousands and thousands of years ago, and he's still fulfilling that promise. He fulfilled it then, he's fulfilled it now, and if he kept his promises to them, why wouldn't he keep his promises to you? He remembers. You're known, you're counted, you're called. And even when you feel unseen, God knows your name, your family, and your journey, and he's not finished writing your story. Isaiah 49:16 says, behold, I have engraved you on the palms of my hands. Christian, the scars in the hands of Jesus have your name on it. They're engraved on his hands and he cares about you. Your obedience is not invisible in the kingdom. Faithfulness has a footprint and your obedience is a part of God's unfolding redemption. And that leads us to our final point. That is that God moves hearts to respond. Fast forward through those 64 verses of names and go to verse 70. Maybe you say, if they're so important, why aren't you reading all the verses? We don't have time. Verse 70. And some of the heads of the father's houses gave to the work. The governor gave to the treasury 1,000 gold drachmas, 50 basins, and 530 priestly garments. Some of the heads of the father's houses gave to the treasury of the work 20,000 gold drachmas and 2,200 silver minas. And that which the rest of the people gave was 20,000 gold drachmas, 2,000 silver minas, and 67 priestly garments. So the priests and Levites, the gatekeepers, the singers, some of the people, the Nethinim, and all Israel dwelt in their cities. Nehemiah chapter 7, verse 70 to 73 shows us how the people of God respond to the completion of the work. How do the people of God respond when God keeps his promises? This shows us the right response that we are supposed to have when we see the promises of God come to fruition in our lives. The people gave generously. After all the building, the naming, the counting, something beautiful happens. The people start giving. Why? Because when you see God's promises come to pass, your heart opens and you want to be a part of the story. See, that's the beautiful part. We're not just names on a list. We're part of the story. And when we see God do something incredible in a work anywhere in the world, we see God moving and we are naturally as Christians drawn to be a part of what God is doing. Look at that. Look at that ministry. Look at Samaritan's Purse, the work they're doing around the world and the globe. I want to be a part of that. Look at Freedom Celebration, the people getting saved and coming to know Jesus. I want to be a part of that. When we see God doing something, we see his promises being fulfilled, we want to be a part of the story. God's faithfulness fuels our faithfulness. When people see that his promises are real, they pour their lives into his purposes. Because we're talking about promises, I want to read to you one of the great promises we get in scripture, Malachi chapter 3, verse 10. Again, this is a promise of God, so we know that it is true. He says, bring all the tithes into the storehouse, that there may be food in my house, and try me now in this, says the Lord of hosts. One of the only times God says to test him, hey, I'm going to make you a promise, and I am so sure of this promise that I want you to test me in this. See if it's true. If I will not open for you the windows of heaven and pour out for you such blessing that there will not be enough room to receive it. What a great promise. And that great promise can only be mitigated by one thing, our lack of faith. See, I believe that when God makes us a promise, that promise extends as far as our faith does. Peter took as many steps as his faith would allow him, and then he sank. The children of Israel took as much land as their faith would let them. Abraham bargained for as many lives as his faith would let him. And his ability is always greater than your capacity. Remember, he's the promise keeper. You're not. Men fail. God doesn't.
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4: 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From Genesis to Revelation, I've highlighted the Bible's big picture, distilling key passages, events, people, themes, and significance. 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
3: So when God makes a promise, especially such an incredible promise like that, we should look at that and say, I'm going to trust the one who's faithful. I'm going to trust the promise keeper. So I challenge you, try it. Put God to the test. Do you have enough faith in God? Now, don't misunderstand me. I'm not advocating the positive confession message that would say give and God will be bound to give to you. The biblical balance would in essence say we don't give to get, but because God has given to you and you are so thankful for the promises he's kept, you get to give back to him. And what happens is this beautiful cycle. As we give, God blesses what we've given and God uses what we've given. And God in turn blesses us as we give again out of what he has given. God gives, we give. God gives more, we give more. God continues to open up and give more and more. We give more and more. And it's a beautiful cycle of how God wants to use us. See, when people really believe God, when they really believe that he keeps his promises, they live like it in every area. When they believe the promises of God, their life reflects it. And if their life doesn't reflect it, it means they really don't believe in the promises of God. See, God not only fulfills promises, he also stirs hearts to participate in them. Not out of guilt, but out of gratitude. So the people gave to sustain the temple, to support the priests, to fund the worship. This wasn't a fundraising campaign. It was a gratitude response to fulfilled promises. And this is really the principle of it. This is what you are supposed to do when God keeps his promise. Worship always follows wonder. Worship always follows wonder. Well, this was ultimately what the people were doing in giving back to God. It was their worship. They were so in wonder of what God had done. God, you kept your promise. We're back in Jerusalem. We're back in Israel. The walls are rebuilt. We're out of exile. Again, I asked you at the beginning, have you ever been in a situation where God did something so incredible that all you can do is say, wow, God did that? Don't just sit there and wonder. Let your wonder inspire your worship. Generosity always flows from awe. And some of you have been praying for a breakthrough. And when God brings it, don't just say thank you with your lips. Say thank you with your life. Open your hands. Loosen your grip. Give your time, your resources, your passion, because you've seen what God can do. So I ask you, are you living like God's promises are sure? Because if you're living like God's promises are true, then you will find that your life will overflow with external evidence of your internal belief. Not only your generosity, but your service, your sacrifice, your worship will show it. Your life will overflow even as God's promises and blessings overflow. When God keeps a promise, he often uses people with open hands. And you might be the answer to someone else's prayer. Now, as we close, I want to remind you that Nehemiah 7 is much more than just history. I said before, Nehemiah 7 is prophecy fulfilled. And I want to draw this to the ultimate promise, the greatest promise that's ever been given to humanity. God is the ultimate promise keeper. Jesus is the ultimate promise kept. Jesus is the fulfillment of every shadow in the Old Testament. He's the word that became flesh, the temple that couldn't be torn down, the cornerstone that the builders exalted or that the builders rejected, but that God exalted. The resurrection of Jesus is like a massive foundation. And this massive foundation is the narrative of the entire scripture, not just the New Testament. The resurrection, the death of Jesus, the atonement for our sins is the bedrock of the Bible. It supports everything. It's the cornerstone of our faith. Everything that we are, that we have, that we hope to be is predicated on its reality. Now, as we close, I want to do so by tying this gospel thread a little bit tighter. Remember we mentioned the Daniel 70 weeks prophecy before? Daniel said that from the rebuilding of Jerusalem, which we have here in Nehemiah, until the coming of Messiah the Prince, there would be 69 weeks or 483 prophetic years. Daniel and his people were told that they should know and discern that the issuing of a decree to rebuild Jerusalem was going to start a countdown to a promise. So we have two promises that are in this book. One, we have the promise that is fulfilled by them coming to Jerusalem, but then we have the future promise that is given to them because of that promise that's fulfilled. A countdown to Messiah the Prince. In the 1800s, there was a Scotland Yard investigator named Sir Robert Anderson. Sir Robert Anderson was an investigator. He was a detective. Think Sherlock Holmes, brilliant. He was able to solve crimes and look for clues and look for evidence. Well, he was also a devoted Christian and author. And in one of his works called The Coming Prince, he decided to investigate the prophecies concerning Christ in relation to Daniel 9 and the fulfillment of Daniel 9, the beginning of it in Nehemiah. See, Anderson understood that a prophetic year in the Bible was 360 days, not 365. And that might seem convenient, but let me explain to you why. The Old Testament prophecies followed the Babylonian calendar, which the Babylonian calendar was not 365.25 days. You might think we're in a Julian calendar 365. It's actually 365.25, which is why we have leap years. But he calculated based on the Babylonian calendar, 360 days. Now, 483 years times 360 days is 173,880 days. Write that number down in your head or in your notes. 173,880 days. Now he determined that the decree to rebuild Jerusalem in Nehemiah chapter 2, verse 1, it says, in the month of Nisan, he determined that was given on the first day of Nisan in the 20th year of Artaxerxes. The date for that is March 14th, 445 BC. So Sir Robert Anderson did the math. He counted the 173,880 days from the first of Nisan. And you know what he found? 173,880 days from March 14th, 445 BC takes us directly to April 6th, 32 AD. Now, with the help of lunar charts, we can calculate the exact dates of ancient Passovers. And you know that April 6th happens to fall on the Sunday directly before the Passover. Now, some of you who know scripture are starting to follow along. Oh, I see what's happening. You know what happened on Sunday, April 6th, 32 AD? On Sunday, April 6th, 32 AD, Jesus sent his disciples into Jerusalem to bring him a colt. On Sunday, April 6th, 32 AD, Jesus rode into Jerusalem and the people declared for the first time that he allowed it, Hosanna, blessed is he who comes in the name of the Lord, the King of Israel. Sunday, April 6th, 32 AD is what you and I know as Palm Sunday, the first time Jesus allowed his real identity to be known to humanity. 483 prophetic years, 173,880 days. Nehemiah 7 might read like the credits at the end of the movie, but this is the credit scene that you've been waiting for. The work of redemption didn't end there. It climaxed at the cross where Jesus paid in full, thus fulfilling Daniel 9. 70 weeks are determined for your people and your holy city to finish transgression, to make an end of sins, to make reconciliation for iniquity, to bring everlasting righteousness, and to anoint the most holy. How precise is God? Hey, Daniel, I'm giving you this promise. Nehemiah starts that clock. He comes to Jerusalem, he rebuilds the walls, the people return following the promise of God, and that promise sets them on a course directly to the greatest promise of all mankind, the reality that God cares not just for the names on a list in Nehemiah chapter 7, but he cares for every single one of us. God has a plan, he has a purpose, and that purpose is redemption and forgiveness. Christian, that's your eternal receipt. That's your Nehemiah 7 moment. Nehemiah 7 is proof that when God says he'll do something, he does it. The wall is up, the people are counted, the giving is flowing, and the promises kept. So now as we close, I want to ask you, what promises are you standing on? The wonderful truth is that God's promises are always overflowing. He not only promises to pardon us from our sins, the Bible declares in Isaiah that he will abundantly pardon us. Not only is he able to do that which we pray for, but he is able to do exceedingly abundantly above all we could ask or think. Not only are we conquerors in Christ, we are more than conquerors. In him, we not only possess peace, but the peace of God that surpasses all understanding guards our hearts in Christ Jesus. It just overflows. God has made so many promises to you, promises of protection, blessing, provision, as well as persecution and difficulties. But most importantly, he's promised to complete that which he has begun in you unto the day of Jesus Christ. He's promised to see you through to the end. He's promised to stand right by your side. So Christian, if you're in the middle of a rebuild, and you're doubting, you're questioning, you're wondering if God sees you, if he cares for you. Don't stagger or waver the promises of God because God keeps his promises. So today I encourage you, take a leap of faith. Start trusting God. Start believing his promises. I know life can be discouraging and that can cause us to doubt, but have faith in your heavenly Father, the promise keeper.
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He giveth more grace as our burdens grow greater. He sendeth more strength as our labors increase. To added afflictions, he addeth his mercy. To multiplied trials, he multiplies peace. When we have exhausted our store of endurance, when our strength is failed, ere the day is half done, when we reach the end of our hoarded resources, the Father's full giving is only begun. Fear not that thy need shall exceed his provision. Our God ever yearns his resources to share. 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
3: I know that Jesus could end this storm right now. I know that Jesus is able to end this storm right now. And if he doesn't, it's because he loves me. And he's perfecting something in me. And the specific thing that he is perfecting is my faith. Where is your faith?
2: In today's message, you'll hear a story from Pastor Dominic about how Jesus was aboard a boat caught up in a violent storm when suddenly he called the storm and seas to become calm. Just like in this story, he can calm our storms in life. However, when he doesn't, we can rest in the fact that he is always good and always does what is best for his children. Now, here's Pastor Dominic in the book of Luke chapter 8 with today's edition of Strengthened by Grace.
3: So it goes from the facts, you see, to the meaning for my life. I can just kind of think right off the bat, what is some of the meaning for my life? Well, I go through storms, don't I? Do you see how a message is developed by simply going through the Word the way that we're doing it? That's why I'm so excited for this inductive Bible study seminar, because you will be able to do this and make this a regular habit in your Bible study. This is how I study for every message every week. And you start to see, after you've noticed some of those facts, as you go back on that next pass, you're asking the question, why? What does this mean? What does this mean for me? So it happened on that certain day that he got into a boat with his disciples, and he said to them, let us cross over to the other side of the lake. You know what that tells me? You know what that means to me? That means when Jesus says, I'm getting to the other side, and I have a word from him, I'm going to get to the other side. It doesn't matter how high the waves are, does it? I've got a word from the Lord that we are going to make it to the other side. He is going to bring us safely home. And ultimately, we all know from the word of the Lord that we as believers will be ushered safely into the Father's house someday. Now, that's not to say that there won't be storms in between. And how often in those storms have you approached Jesus and said, you just led me out here to kill me? Just like them, right? They're just like us. I think it's so interesting. They didn't say, hey, Jesus, help. No, they're too mad. They didn't ask for help. They just told him, we're gonna die and you're sleeping. Now, what does that mean? What does it mean that Jesus was sleeping? Well, you know what it means to me? You know what it means to me? Jesus got tired too. Jesus got tired in the ministry. Not of the ministry, but he got tired in the ministry. I mean, think about that. Those of you who are leaders, those of you who have employees, if you were to really row across the other side of the lake, would you, setting a godly example, go into the boat and say, all right, guys, row me over. I can't see Jesus doing that with a good conscience. So you know what that means to me? That means to me, he was really tired. He had been pouring out to all of these people and preaching and teaching and praying for them and ministering and giving his full attention to every person. And he was so tired. You know what that also means to me? That means that he knew they were getting to the other side. Now, do you think he knew about the storm? Yep. So how could he, knowing there's a storm coming, go to sleep? And how could he sleep during the storm? Well, because he knows the truth. He has faith, and he knows they're getting to the other side. God wants us to be at the same amount of peace on the battlefield and in the storm as we are on our beds because of his promise. Means a lot to me. So when they finally woke him up, what did Jesus do and what does it mean? Well, he stood up in that small boat, and what did he do? Did he say, Father, if you could stop the wind that you sent and the waves that you sent, that would be wonderful. Please stop. No, what did he do? He rebuked the wind and rebuked the waves. What does that mean? That means that that storm was sent by who? The prince of the power of the air, otherwise known as Satan. Could it be that some of the storms that are in our life are sent from our adversary? Absolutely. And some of those storms are allowed by our Heavenly Father. And yet here, Jesus stands up and recognizes what's going on, and he says, he rebukes the wind, he rebukes the waves, and then what happens next? It is immediately calm. Some of you, we were talking about in the Revelation study of these innumerable multitudes worshiping the Lord and the decibel level of this innumerable multitude worshiping the Lord. And then it says, immediately, suddenly there was silence in heaven. I don't know if you've ever been in a huge crowd that was suddenly silenced. It almost hurts your ears with the contrast in the volume level. But here, imagine being in the middle of the lake, 15 to 20 foot waves, wind coming down upon the lake, and then immediately you have a sea of glass. You ever gone out water skiing on the lake when it's just a sea of glass? It's just immediately calm. What does that mean to me? What does that mean to you? You know what that means? It means that I know that Jesus could end this storm right now. I know that Jesus is able to end this storm right now. And if he doesn't, it's because he loves me. And he's perfecting something in me. And the specific thing that he is perfecting is my faith. Where is your faith? Faith is trusting in the character of God to do what he said he was going to do. Guys, I said we were going to the other side. Why are you freaking out? Okay, I'll make it easier for you. Knock it off, wind. Knock it off, waves. Whew. And then the disciples were really afraid. Who is this man? Who is this man? And they marveled. The wind and the water obey him. Okay, so we asked, what does it mean? Now, that last pass is to specifically ask, how will I apply what I've learned to my life? It's observation, interpretation, and then application. It is the most important pass, but often it's the most neglected pass. We hear the word of God. We study the word of God. We learn what it means. But unless you do what it says to do, it's not good ground, and there will not be a harvest of righteousness. You have to do what it says to do, but you can't do what it says to do unless you do those first two passes. Gotta read it. What's going on here? What does this mean? What does this mean to me? Now, what am I gonna do about it? Making that last pass really specific can do so much in your walk with the Lord, where you find yourself actually writing down, Lord, in this storm, in this difficulty right now, I will still trust you. You see how we went from noticing that Jesus went on a 3-hour tour that went awry to writing down, in this storm, in this difficulty of which you know the details, I will trust you to bring me safely to the other side. Lord, I will believe who your word says that you are, that you are not just a man, that you are the King of kings and the Lord of lords, that you're the Lord over the land, the air, the sea, your Lord over sickness and death. The next time I have opportunity to pray, I am going to believe, Lord, that there is nothing too hard for you. I'm going to do that. I'm going to do what your word says. I'm going to do what I've learned today. I'm going to apply it to my life. I'm going to let the good seed sink into good soil, because I'll humbly hear and I'll carefully keep and I'll keep on keeping on until kingdom come. I'm going to endure with patience. Lord, I'm turned towards you now. I need the help of your Holy Spirit to do so. So let's go to the Lord right now and let's just kind of think about, let's think about what he's spoken to us today, how he's helped us to unfold all of these things, and then what is going on in your life today. How does this apply to you, and what are you going to do about it? As you cooperate with him by faith, knowing that you can do all things through him who gives you strength. And so it's okay to say, Jesus, I am going to trust you today in the middle of this storm. I know you are able to bring me safely to the other side. So Lord, here we are. You know the details of all of our lives, and I'm continually astounded with how you can take your word, a simple earthly story, and then you can deliver by your Holy Spirit that heavenly meaning, that word for today, not even a general word, but a specific word for today, for us as an individual fellowship and for us as individuals. There are ways that you've spoken to us today that are undeniable. And we don't just pass that aside. We acknowledge you in all things, and we trust you to direct our path. And today we want our path to be in line with you and be in step with your Spirit. And Lord, we receive that warning. It's in Jesus' name we pray. Amen.
2: The book of Luke is just one of four gospel books in the New Testament. 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John muses over the meanings of the events in Jesus' life, but Luke presents the humanity of Christ by focusing on the physical aspects of his birth and death. 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

is a shelter for the oppressed, a refuge in times of trouble. Those who know your name trust in you. For you, O Lord, do not abandon those who search for you. Psalm 9, verses 9 to 10.

Let all that I am wait quietly before God, for my hope is in Him. He alone is my rock and my salvation, my fortress where I will not be shaken. My victory and honor come from God alone. He is my refuge, a rock where no enemy can reach me. O my people, trust in Him at all times. Pour out your heart to Him, for God is our refuge. Psalm 62, verses 5 through 8.

0: Then Jesus went out to the lakeshore again and taught the crowds that were coming to him. As he walked along, he saw Levi, son of Alphaeus, sitting at his tax collector's booth.
1: Follow me and be my disciple,
0: Jesus said to him. So Levi got up and followed him. Later, Levi invited Jesus and his disciples to his home as dinner guests, along with many tax collectors and other disreputable sinners. There were many people of this kind among Jesus' followers. But when the teachers of religious law, who were Pharisees, saw him eating with tax collectors and other sinners, they asked his disciples,
2: "Why does he eat with such scum?"
0: When Jesus heard this, he told them,
1: "Healthy people don't need a doctor. Sick people do. I have come to call not those who think they are righteous, but those who know they are sinners."

0: Hi, I'm Rebecca.
1: And I'm Clay, and we're with Aslan Health Clinic. Aslan Health is a Christ-centered, nonprofit primary care clinic.
0: A healthy community is important to all. It's very important that your neighbor is taking care of their diabetes, that your neighbor is being able to be healthy. Donations to Aslan Health will go directly to funding the care and delivering that care to your neighbor and to those that need primary care right here in St. Cloud.
1: Go to our website at aslanclinic.com to support us.